0: Lulu and the title team from 1974's The Man with the Golden Gun. And before that, Elmer Bernstein's composition for 1955's The Man with the Golden Arm. Frank Sinatra portrays a drug addict, and while it may seem a little dated now, it was quite shocking at the time. 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

0: dear Frederick, I'm just longing to meet her. 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
1: She sparkles.
0: How pleasant.
1: She twinkles.
0: How nice.
1: Her youth is a sort of present.
0: Whatever the price.
1: The incandescent what the
0: light
1: of my life. You must meet my wife.
0: Yes, I must. I really must. Now.

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1: No.
0: Yes.
1: No.
0: Frederick.
1: You must meet my wife.
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1: It's Christmas time. I'm going to sing a little song for you.

David Campbell with Some Other Time, taken from musical release during World War II, On the Town, the tale of three sailors who only have a 24-hour pass, and they're going to try and fit as much living as they can into their time in New York. Before that, from 1991 soundtrack to For the Boys, Bette Midler is one of the entertainers that travels around and goes to various sites of conflict, trying to raise the spirits of the troops. And in this case, she chooses the Beatles' In My Life. And off the top of the bracket, Eric Flynn and Sean Phillips from the 1990 West End revival of A Little Night Music, You Must Meet My Wife. 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Coming up next, we've got Tony Britton conducting the Royal Philharmonic Orchestra with a suite from Les Miserables.

0: Tony Britton conducting the Royal Philharmonic Orchestra with a suite from Les Miserables. Alain Boublil, along with Claude-Michel Schoenberg, reinterpreted the words of Victor Hugo and made it one of the most successful musicals of all time. We absolutely love the tale of redemption of the prisoner Jean Valjean and all the good works he ends up doing once he's finally released. 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

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Coming up next, we've got The Proclaimers. I'm on my way.

0: The London Pops Orchestra with the Academy Award-winning theme song from 1971's Shaft, penned by Isaac Hayes. Before that, we heard Stephanie Mills, Hinton Battle, Tiger Haynes, and Ted Ross from the 1975 Broadway production of The Wiz. They're going to ease on down the road. And Peaches and Herb from 1994's soundtrack to Priscilla, Queen of the Desert, going to shake your groove thing. And a wonderful road movie as well, The Proclaimers' I'm On My Way from 2001's Shrek, and the lasting friendship between a donkey and an ogre. 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
0: We had a few people coming into Vinnie's last week looking for costumes because they were attending the Rocky Horror Show, and I hope they had an awful lot of fun. So we're going to have a triple play, starting off with Something's Happening over at the Frankenstein Place.

0: Emotion. Agitation or disturbance of mind. 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
1: It is also a powerful and irrational master. And from what Magenta and Columbia eagerly viewed on their television monitor, there seemed little doubt that Janet was indeed its slave.
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Daniel Abinary in the role of Dr. Frankenfurter from the 1981 Australian cast recording of The Rocky Horror Show. And before that, we had a double play from 1975's Rocky Horror Picture Show, Little Nell, Patricia Quinn and Susan Sarandon with Touch a Touch a Touch Me. And then Richard O'Brien joins Barry Bostwick and Susan Sarandon over at Frankenstein's Place. Still a chance to get a few tickets. There are going to be performances again all this week, and it is an awful lot of fun. 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

Emma Stone, Callie Hernandez, Sonoya Mazouma, and Jessica Roth, Someone in the Crowd, from 2016's La La Land. And before that, from Disney's animated feature Beauty and the Beast of 1991, the London Studio Orchestra with Gaston. 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

0: Jason Donovan in the 1991 revival of Joseph and the Amazing Technicolor Dreamcoat, Any Dream Will Do. 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

0: There isn't a homewrecker on my staff better than you, Lola. But this fellow is stubborn.
1: Ah, come on, Chief. 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

0: Gwen Verdon from 1955's Damn Yankees, A Little Brains, A Little Talent. Before that, Roger Woodward on the keyboard from 1982's The Man from Snowy River, Jessica's Theme, also known as Breaking the Cold. Sammy Davis Jr. with something from Finian's Rainbow, That Great Come and Get It Day. And from 2017's animated feature Moana, Alicia Cara, How Far I'll Go. 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
5: You swore that you had taught me everything from A to Z, with nary an omission in between. Well, I shall tell you what, you obviously forgot, that's how a ruler rules a queen. And what of teaching me by turning me to animal or bird, from beaver to the smallest bobolink? I should have had a whirl, a changing to a girl, to learn the way the creatures think. Wasn't there a night

And did I not say, Marie? What if that chap were I? And did he not give counsel and say, what was it now? My mind's a wall. Oh, yes.

Deborah Myers, James Graham from the Mary Poppins soundtrack, Supercalifragilisticexpialidocious. Before that, we had Philip Sammet's and the Mellotones with Cole Porter's You're the Tops, cha-cha style. Elaine Page gave us Losing My Mind from Follies, and Bryn Terfel takes on the entire catalog of Lerner and Lowe, and this time he selects Camelot with How to Handle a Woman. 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Coming up next, we've got Rod Stewart with one of the classics from Breakfast at Tiffany's, Moon River.

0: A beautiful interpretation composed by Henry Mancini with lyrics by Johnny Mercer from Breakfast at Tiffany's. It went on to win the Best Original Song for 1961. Rod Stewart's interpretation of Moon River. 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

the Robert Mandel Chorus and Orchestra, A Lot of Living to Do from Bye Bye Birdie. Before that, a five-time Oscar winner, and that was Out of Africa. We heard the main theme, which was written by John Barry, famous for lots of James Bond themes as well, but it also went on to win Best Picture, and it was performed this morning by the BBC Orchestra. Jack Blackton, along with Wally Stott and his orchestra, Try to Remember from The Fantastics. And Melinda Schneider does Doris with Secret Love, the Academy Award winning song from Calamity Jane. Well, I'm afraid we've come to the end of another program. I hope you've enjoyed the music over the last 3 hours, and we'd be glad of your company once again next week. We're heading out today with another Henry Mancini composition, this time the title tune from 1963's Charade. Bye for now.

0: And welcome back to Dads on the Air, coming to you around Australia on the Community Radio Network. In this program, we bring you interesting and informative conversations with a whole host of interesting people. And our special guest today is Jeff Apter. Listeners of this program will know Jeff's a regular on the show. It's something I look forward to every year when Jeff tends to put out a new book. And today, his new book is Lee Gordon Presents: How One Man Changed Australian Life Forever. What a character. I'm sure even with the number of stories Jeff has managed to cram into his book, there are probably a few more that are still out there. But Jeff has written more than 30 biographies, and his work has been published all around the world. His subjects include Keith Urban, who we've spoken about on this program, Jeff Buckley, AC/DC, People, Bon Scott, The Young Brothers, The Bee Gees, John English, Johnny O'Keefe. Prior to that, he was on the staff at the Australian Rolling Stone for several years, and he has worked as a ghostwriter with ARIA Hall of Famers Casey Chambers and Richard Clapton. Jeff, welcome back to Dads on the Air.
1: It's good to be back with you, Bill.
0: Perhaps we might start with this. There are a few mysteries in this book. Who actually is Lee Gordon?
1: Yeah, that's a bigger question than most people would think. He was an American entrepreneur. He was born in Detroit in 1917 or 1923, depending on which version of his story he liked to give at the time. He studied in America. He promoted some shows while he was living in the States, but in particular, before he came to Australia in 1953, he'd worked in Havana in Cuba, just running a small business. But this is when, of course, Havana, this is pre-Castro, when it was really a very cosmopolitan kind of place. I always remember the depiction in the second Godfather film. You know, it was that kind of place. And he was working there, and that's where he met Frank Sinatra, and via an introduction through Lucky Luciano, the mobster, even though, of course, Sinatra spent all his life insisting that he knew no mobsters whatsoever. Gordon worked in a number of different areas. Marketing was his thing. He was a sales guy, and he was in Canada in 1953. He met an Australian, and they were just talking about business, and the Australian said to him, go to Sydney right now. This is post-war. A lot of people, particularly, I think not just Sydney, but Australia-wide, who'd returned from the war and really wanted to just forget about these experiences and just have a good time, just enjoy themselves. Yeah, unemployment was low, wages were good. You could buy a nice block of land over here on the North Shore, Bill, for a couple of thousand pounds. It was a pretty good time to be alive. But what Australia didn't have at that time was live entertainment beyond, Dad and Dave and Rory Reen down at the Tivoli. It was a bit of an outcast when it came to international entertainers. So Lee Gordon came here in 1953. And basically, over the next decade, established the touring business that is now a multi-million-dollar business. He was the guy that came before Harry M. Miller, Michael Chugg, Michael Gudinski, Michael Etch, all these guys, and who, or many of them, give Gordon credit as being the trailblazer that really established this industry. But, as I found, he was a fairly enigmatic guy who, although he was dealing in the world of showbiz, he wasn't

0: really interested in being profiled in newspapers or appearing on television. He left that for the stars. So it was a bit of a challenge for a biographer to write about this guy. But, you know, really what I wanted to do and hopefully achieved with the book is to paint a snapshot of this vivid picture of Sydney changing. As someone said recently, when Sydney transformed itself from black and white to colour, not just Sydney, but all of Australia. And hopefully I've done that with the book. And as I say, Lee Gordon was really the person who, I guess, turned on the lights. You know, he really introduced Australians to the type of artist they never thought they'd see.
1: I guess his first job as a salesman and a marketer was with himself. And I think, as you point out in the book, Gordon was probably not even his real name.
0: He could have been, yeah. There's a few varieties of what his real name was. I'm sticking with the Lee Gordon version. It's all detailed in the book, but it is interesting, and it just added more intrigue to this guy. Who was he really? I mean, some of his backstory, the way he explained it was that in the 1929 stock market crash, his father had lost everything he owned and jumped out a window. I've been told subsequently that might not strictly be the case. When he arrived in Australia, he was with his wife June, who he said was his fourth, and then he said it could have been my fifth. I'm not sure. I can't keep up. You know, he had a number of wives and a number of versions of his own story, which, you know, really created the right kind of intrigue for people. You know, people just thought, he's just this loud, crass Yank. And he sort of played up to that a bit, like I say, creating this sort of, you know, mystery around himself. But really, he was much more interested in getting these people out here. He was very interested in making a lot of money. Mm-hmm. And also, Bill, he was also interested in spending a lot of money.
1: There were just so many stories. But he was successful in bringing out, for the first time, to a backwater like Australia. He was able to bring out these very big names, people that are still big names, aren't they?
0: That's right. Yeah, well, he's established really good connections even before he came to Australia. But what he had was two guys, Art Shergan and Ben Rees. These are American promoters who were backing him financially and supporting him. They were like mentors to him. But still based in America, but they come out to Australia every now and again to help him, particularly with his early, what he called big shows, which were staged at the Sydney Stadium. What was one of the many interesting things is that at the time there were these incredibly restrictive arrangements. The tax department basically wouldn't allow any international artist to take out more than some ridiculous, like £500 or something from performing in Australia. Now, Frank Sinatra's not going to get out of bed for that much money, you know. So what Gordon did, one of the first things he did is he hired a local accountant, a guy called Alan Heffernan, who knew the tax system inside out and knew that it was about to become a little more amenable to promoters who wanted to bring in international stars. But at the same time, Gordon set up this quite intricate network where he would pay big artists that he brought out the full amount as required by the Australian Tax Department, but at the same time he was funneling money off to people in the States who were looking after his finances there so he could pay these artists in US dollars. So he was a really crafty guy. You know, there were commissions, there was investigations into his business proceedings, and he'd say, well, I'm doing everything that the Tax Department wants, but he wasn't telling them about what he was doing offshore. So, yeah, a fascinating guy, and he did it all with a sort of a nudge and a wink, you know. It was hard. I think it would be hard not to have enjoyed his company.
1: Yeah, I get that feeling from the book and also from talking to you now that there was that appeal. I think someone said in a very understated way that he was a very persuasive man.
0: Money talks, Bill.
1: Well, I guess so. But he travelled first class, he lived in luxury, and yet his finances were going up and down like a yo-yo. It's just amazing to me that he was able to get that support.
0: Yeah, well, I think what happened was some of his early shows in Australia were huge successes. The first big success was Johnny Ray. It was 1954. I think it was the second big tour, the second big show that Lee had promoted. And his ex-wife had told him, Johnny Ray, he's going to be fantastic. And people would remember him from his big, soggy ballads, Cry, and The Little White Cloud That Cried. You know, these really ten-tissue weepies, you know. But Lee's partners here were saying, oh, no. It's been years since he's had a hit. You know, he's out of fashion. You know, think about Nat King Cole or Sinatra. These are the people you should be worried. Lee was insistent. When he brought Ray out, the tickets weren't selling. So he was in a real bind. And so what he did is he designed a voucher, and it was called a twofer. And it was, if you had this voucher and presented it at the box office, you get two tickets for the price of one. Now, Lee wanted to deliver this to the citizens of Australia, Brisbane and Melbourne in, in an unusual fashion. So he printed 5 million of these vouchers and had them airdropped on the cities. Mm-hmm. So people were going, it's raining. It's raining brochures. What's going on? You know, there were reports of, you know, air pollution in these cities. They could, no one could quite work out what it was. But, of course, when these things dropped and people took them to the box office, suddenly they had two tickets for the price of one. And in Sydney alone, Johnny Ray sold out 20 shows at the Sydney Stadium at 11,000 people per show. So, you know, in the one city, and this Sydney was a much smaller city 70 years ago, he had almost 250,000 people come to his shows. Unbelievable, unbelievable box office, you know, staggering. And Ray himself really lived up to this reputation as this incredibly emotional performer. He'd work himself into tears. He'd be just this ball of sweat and tears. But what wasn't known was in the corner of the stage, after every big, soggy ballad that he sang, was what people thought was a tumbler of water, but it was in fact a tumbler of vodka. And so, you know, let's say he sang 10 songs, he had 10 shots of vodka. So by the end of the show, Johnny's in a right state.

0: And, you know, just fascinating stuff. Gordon had a suit designed for him to play at the Sydney Stadium meant that you had to do, to get to the stage, you had to undertake what was called the Gladiator's Walk, which meant you had to walk through the crowd to get to the stage. No backstage at the Sydney Stadium. So after a couple of shows, Gordon tweaked to the fact that people were reaching for Johnny and clutching at him. So he designed a suit that would, you know, was very loosely stitched and would come apart in the hands of the fans. So everybody got a souvenir, you know, things like that. Just really funny and interesting. And the sort of entrepreneurial savvy that Australia hadn't seen before.
1: Yes, Australia, you know, in those 50s days, you know, I mean, even America was pretty naive, I suppose, about a lot of these things. But I'm just wondering what he'd do to promote your book now if he were on the scene.
0: He'd probably say, "I didn't write it, so don't buy it. You know, I'll write my own." In fact, before he died, he was going to write his own, and it was going to be called "I Want My Money Back." So, you know, he was a self-deprecating kind of guy too. He understood the world in which he worked. He knew it was a very transient, ephemeral kind of environment. But he also knew that you had to get these artists, and he toured 500 artists in a period of just under 10 years, brought them to Australia, staggering amount of content, you know, for his shows. But he always got someone just as their career crested, just as they reached their peak. He got them and brought them here. And these were people who, up until then, you would only see on the big screen or hear on the radio, you know. And in fact, some of those early shows that he promoted, people were reluctant to buy tickets because they weren't convinced that the star was actually going to appear. Wow. They thought, you know, the curtains are going to part and it'll just be a screen and we'll just see another Bob Hope movie or, you know, another Frank Sinatra movie. It won't be the same, but, you know, here they were in person, in the flesh. We take it for granted now. You know, we really do. You know, if Taylor Swift or Beyonce or whoever is doing a big tour, they come to Australia. It's a given. But back then it was almost inconceivable that these stars, and he got the biggest stars of the day, that they come to Australia.
1: There are lots of things that happened there. There were problems even getting them here on the planes in those days. And then when they did arrive, they were confronted with the Sydney Stadium. And it's an old, you know, tin shed with a revolving stage, which a lot of entertainers just couldn't adjust to that revolving stage.
0: That's right. And also that walk through the audience. Mm. You know, that wasn't what superstars at the time were used to. They were used to, you know, in a lovely dressing room somewhere. Well, not quite. But look, it was perfect for Lee. When Lee first saw it, because he wanted to work in volume. He wanted to be able to get as many people into these shows as he possibly could. And like I said, the capacity was 11,000. It was huge. It was a big old concrete bunker, I think originally built for a heavyweight title fight when it used to be open air. Mm-hmm. You know, so it had history, but it was a fire trap. You know, the place was one errant cigarette butt and the place would have gone up in a heartbeat. But when Lee walked in there and saw how big it was, he just said, "The place is like a Stradivarius." Mm. He said, "Don't touch a timber. It's perfect." He had a favourite spot when the shows were on. He'd be sitting right up the back in the bleachers, like a king looking out over his kingdom, watching all these people just going crazy and enjoying these artists for the first time. You know, it must have been a huge moment to experience.
1: Don't go looking for it now. It disappeared with the Eastern Suburbs Railway.
0: It's an Edgecliff station, isn't it?
1: Somewhere under there. Now, we've talked about some of his successes, but unfortunately for Lee Gordon, he had a few bombs, didn't he, on the way?
0: He certainly did, yeah. It was almost like a curse that he was just slightly ahead of his time. Mm. He had some failures at the stadium. For instance, he brought out people like Abbott and Costello and Bob Hope, and while, you know, people were very excited to see them, 11,000-seat stadium, a big old concrete bunker, wasn't the perfect environment to see these comedians. You know, I think Bob Hope stood on the stage and went, it's just like Texas, but with a roof. These guys should have been in small nightclubs. They should have been performing in much smaller venues. So he lost a lot of money on those type of shows. There's a great story I relate in the book, how he was in Hawaii once and just called the office back in Sydney and said, "I need you to build a roller derby stadium. I'm bringing the roller derby to Australia." And the first response from his people back there was, "What's a roller derby?" Mm. They had no idea. And Lee said, "No, look, it's fine. It's fast, it's physical, and it's violent. Australia's going to love it." And, of course, this was in the 50s, and the roller derby really didn't connect here until the mid-60s when it was shown on TV. Mm. I remember as a kid watching the American roller derby, which was basically, if I remember correctly, a bunch of very well-built women slamming into each other with great names. So, well, Lee brought a troop of, I think, something like 40 people, skaters themselves, teams, all the people associated with it, and no one understood what it was, you know. So after a few shows in Sydney, I think some in Brisbane, he just basically had to dismantle the track and put it in a warehouse somewhere and write that one off as a loss. He also established Sydney's first drive-in restaurant at Taverners Hill. This is 15 years before McDonald's opened in Yagoona, you know, and again, people just didn't quite know what to make of it. What's this all about, you know? And again, it was another big flop. He established burlesque shows, strip shows in Sydney. You know, he spent most of his time in and around King's Cross. Abe Saffron was a partner, a friend, and ultimately an enemy, as it turned out. But this was just before Lay Girls. You know, quite a few of Lee's bigger adventures just missed the mark, but only by a small margin, and then later on became much integrated part of Australian society. You know, you could get the roller derby on the TV, you could go to the Cross and see Lay Girls, you could, you know, drive to any Sydney suburb and find McDonald's, a drive-in restaurant. Lee started all of those in his own way, but was just too far ahead of the curve. Big investments too. He made a lot of money, and he sure knew how to spend a lot of money at the same time, which is sort of what promoters do, you know.
1: Well, there's one story you recount. I mean, the biggest miss of all, I think, was Elvis, and he certainly did his damnedest to get Elvis out to Australia. But the efforts he went to with Elvis's manager, Colonel Parker...
0: it's outrageous, isn't it?
1: Could you just
0: tell us a few of those? Lee would do pretty regular trips back to the States to basically, you know, set up new tours for new artists, basically meet with managers, meet with agents, meet with artists, see who's playing in Las Vegas, you know, all those kind of things to get people, the right people for his big shows back here in Australia. But every time he went to the States, he'd meet with Colonel Parker, typically in Hawaii when he was there. And I think the Colonel, who, you know, since Elvis's death has become known as one of the greatest hustlers of all time, I think the Colonel could see a mirror image of himself in Lee Gordon. So they had an understanding between them. There's one meeting that I relate in the book where Lee just arrives unannounced with carrying a briefcase, and very insistently insists, he says, I want to see the Colonel, I want to talk to him about bringing Elvis to Australia. But eventually, you know, his persistence pays off, and he meets with the Colonel, who, if anybody knows him, he's sort of this gruff, you know, aggressive kind of character. And the Colonel said to him, Lee walked into the room, in his briefcase was $100,000 in cash. And the Colonel said to him, who are you and what's in the briefcase? And Lee looked at him and said, what briefcase? As he slowly slid the briefcase to him under the table. Look, he never got to tour Elvis, unfortunately, in Australia. However, he did get to promote some tours of his in America, which I think for Lee was a huge thing. But yeah, he was the one that got away. He never quite got Elvis. And as we've all found out subsequently, it wasn't that Elvis was resistant to touring overseas. It's that the Colonel didn't want his real identity or his, you know, lack of a passport, any kind of, you know, ID to be revealed, because the Colonel wasn't a colonel at all. He was, I think, a Dutch immigrant who just happened to sort of land in America. I think he was an ex-dog catcher, carny, a real hustler. And, of course, the Colonel didn't want his real identity to be revealed. And if his boy Elvis had toured overseas, he probably would have had to travel with him and been caught out. So, you know, Elvis missed out on a lot purely because the Colonel was trying to hide something. But he did enjoy Lee Gordon's money. There's no doubt about it.
1: Wouldn't last long on the gambling tables, probably.
0: No, well, that was the other thing, of course. You know, Lee would frequently go to Las Vegas, to see what acts were performing. This is when Las Vegas was really the epicenter of the entertainment world, when Sinatra, Dean Martin, Sammy Davis, the whole Rat Pack were appearing there regularly. And there's a story where he really wanted to get Sammy Davis Jr. to tour Australia. And Lee made a habit of being near the gaming tables in Las Vegas and also in Monte Carlo with a lot of cash handy, because he knew, particularly in Las Vegas, that the artists there liked to gamble. And one night he was there and Sammy Davis was losing his shirt, his tie, his shoes. He was losing everything. He was something like $10,000 down. Lee walked over, introduced himself and said, look, I'll do you a deal. If I cover your losses here, can you do something for me? And, of course, Sammy was very agreeable. And as soon as he paid off his debt, he said, so I guess you got me for an Australian tour, huh? He said, yes, I have. Yes, I have. So, you know, admirable, crafty guy, played the game not always to the letter of the law, but knew how to encourage. And what he also did was he would find out what artists, and I'm talking people like Nat King Cole, Frank Sinatra, big, big stars, find out what they were being paid in Vegas, meet with their management and say, look, I'd really like to bring Nat King Cole to Australia for a tour. And they'd say, well, he's available in 12 months' time. And Lee'd say, I believe he's getting $25,000, you know, for a week's work in Vegas. What if I gave you $50,000? And then his manager would say, you know, suddenly there's a window of opportunity here. So, you know, he was he was a prime hustler, but I think he did it in a very charming, savvy and sort of sophisticated way that didn't rub these people up the wrong way. In fact, you know, he knew that money spoke a million different languages.
1: Well, going perhaps back to some of those successes, he had an enormous impact on the careers of some of our revered Australians. You mentioned briefly before, but Johnny O'Keefe in particular.
0: Yeah, sure.
1: Cole Joy.
0: Yeah, Lonnie Lee, a whole bunch of yeah. Dinah Trask. Yeah, and Normie Erskine.
1: Yeah.
0: Well, the Johnny O'Keefe story is good. JOK was probably as entrepreneurially minded as Lee Gordon was. When he found out that this Lee Gordon guy was promoting these big shows featuring so many of the artists that Johnny O'Keefe himself really admired, he started to hang around the office, just the foyer of the office in Rushcutters Bay where Lee Gordon was based, and, you know, try to get 2 minutes with Lee. Hey, I've got a band. I'm Johnny O'Keefe. I'm a singer. I've got a band. And a situation occurred where I think it was Gene Vincent, where Eddie Cochran got stuck in Hawaii, and a gap appeared on one of the big show bills. And Lee Gordon's, Keefe's got a band, you know, maybe he can give me his guys for the night. And when he approached O'Keefe, O'Keefe, of course, said, yeah, sure, I'll let you have my band, but I've got to sing three songs as well. And Gordon said, no, you're in here. It's never going to work. And he said, well, that's it, and walked away. And, of course, he called his bluff, hired his band, JOK performed, and was a hit. And within probably, I guess, 3 or 4 years of Lee starting his big shows, the balance between international acts and Australian acts was almost a 50-50 split. And in the latter part, he was having these, you know, battle of the band type events where you'd have 4 or 5 American acts and 4 or 5 Australian acts on the bill. And it would be staged like a battle, with always with JOK, but with Cole Joy, Norm Erskine, Diana Trask, you know, Lonnie Lee, all these really, Johnny Devlin, a real list of people who all went on to quite stellar Australian careers. So he became sort of an accidental promoter of Australian artists. But then he sent, like I said earlier, he set up his own label, Leiden, which was for local artists as well. So he saw the opportunity there. He was a little reluctant to get there, and it took JOK's a bit of arm twisting on JOK's part. But once he got there, he understood. He saw JOK perform once and went, oh, okay, I get it. The kids love him, you know. So he was on, you know, almost every big show bill that he could certainly get on. And they became friends.
1: Yeah, it's almost tragic the way the story ends. At a very young age, he was in court. He was he had a criminal charge against him. Died.
0: Yeah, alone in a hotel room. Well, he was one of these live fast, die young kind of characters. I think he acknowledged that himself. Lee was, I think, flew a little too close to the sun almost all the time. You know, he had a few nervous breakdowns. He admitted that he'd polish off 2 bottles of brandy a day. He was more than willing, according to some people who knew him well, to jump into any drug-type experience that was going, even to the point of finding out about psychedelic experimentation, scientific research. I'm in, you know, and he'd disappear for days. So, you know, he wasn't a guy, he wasn't planning a long life, but he was planning a fast, exciting one, which he certainly had. But unfortunately, by the time of his death, he was only 40, but he'd burned a lot of bridges in Australia. He'd even crossed Abe Saffron, which was not the wisest thing to do. He'd ran out of puff. You know, as Harry M. Miller said in the book, when Harry M. met him, Harry was just this young Kiwi, just crossed the channel and was getting started as a promoter. And while Lee was a good mentor to him, he said you could just see he just ran out of puff. The legacy that he left behind was enormous. He achieved so much in one decade.
1: So on balance, do you think Lee Gordon should be knighted?
0: I think if he was, he'd give it back. Yeah, no, I don't think those kind of awards were really anything he'd be too enthused about.
1: Look, unfortunately, we've run out of time. We've just scratched the surface of the stories in this new book, Lee Gordon Presents, by our special guest, Jeff Apter. Jeff, thank you very much for coming on to the program again.
0: Always a pleasure, Bill. Thank you.
1: And don't forget, you can send us a message on our website, dadsontheair.com.au. 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

0: 8:45 p.m. One of these nights, Eagles. Don Henley and Glenn Frey wrote that tune. Henley was the vocalist on the verses, and Randy Meisner sang high harmony vocals throughout the chorus. And Don Felder played the blazing guitar solo. The song hit 28 in Melbourne and failed to chart in Sydney. Every now and then, one of my American mates who listens online occasionally gives us a call to request a song. Stephen, what would you like to hear?
1: My favorite song of all time, Where the Streets Have No Name, YouTube.
0: What makes it your favorite?
1: I don't know. I don't know why that's my favorite song, but it just...

0: 45 RPM with tunes you can sing along to all day. You too, where the streets have no name. I've often been asked what 45 RPM is all about. Really, the best way to describe it is it's all about the music that you listen to before you have to highlight over the grey. You know what I'm talking about. In addition to the music this hour, Ward's in with his quiz. This week he's testing your knowledge on Billy Field. But next, Newman's in with the history of pop. This week he focuses on the song from the year Australia's population was a little over 14 million people and the Apple Computer Company formed. We'll have the history of pop for you next on 45 RPM.
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4: It was the year that Little River Band sang It's a Long Way There, and AC/DC recorded It's a Long Way to the Top. But the dreams of making it to the top weren't that far away for either group. Little River Band made the US Top 40 for the first time with It's a Long Way There, and AC/DC signed an international deal with Atlantic Records and toured extensively throughout Europe. They also had top 10 local hits with TNT and Jailbreak. The era of the Eagles was also well underway in 1976, with the group becoming the first band to receive a platinum record for their greatest hits album, and then following it up in December with the equally successful Hotel California. It was also the year that we enjoyed A Night Out on the Town with Rod Stewart and A Night at the Opera with Queen. A Night at the Opera featured Queen's massive hit Bohemian Rhapsody. The film clip for the song was generally cited as a groundbreaking music video and began a trend in the music industry to produce videos to promote records. The 5-minute 55-second song, described by lead singer Freddie Mercury as tongue-in-cheek and mock opera, spent 2 weeks at number one.
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You know, songs where you can tap along on the steering wheel of your car, or tap your foot to in the home or in the office. Songs like this.

0: 7:45 a.m. taking us back to our school days with some of the biggest selling tunes from the 60s, 70s and 80s. That was the number one tune in Australia from Pat Benatar, Love is a Battlefield, her only number one tune. Coming up, the biggest tunes on this day across the decades. And Ward Lake has this week's quiz focusing on Billy Field. That's next on 45 RPM.
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2: Well, just how much of a music whiz are you? Here's your chance to find out. Each time we put three sets of questions to you to see if you're an expert, fan or just a casual listener. You can participate wherever you are. There are no numbers to ring and no prizes. Today's questions come to you with the compliments of Emma in East Gosford. They're about Billy Field, an Australian singer who seemingly came out of nowhere and had one of the biggest selling albums and several hit singles of the early 80s. So let's begin. Question one. Name the title of Billy Field's debut single and album. Question two. What was Billy's second single and who sang it on the second season of Australian Idol? And question three. When Billy was in high school, he was a member of what Sydney band? Name its only chart hit and the record label that released it. Here's some thinking music.

And now the answers. Question 1. Name the title of Billy Field's debut single and album. The answer, Bad Habits, was the title of both the single and album.

Question two. What was Billy's second single and who sang it on the second season of Australian Idol? The answer, the single was You Weren't In Love With Me. Courtney Murphy, who finished third on Australian Idol that year, sang the song during week one of the competition.

And question three, when Billy was in high school, he was a member of what Sydney band? Name its only chart hit and the record label that released it. The answer, Billy was a member of King Fox, who had one hit record for Dumond Records. The song was Unforgotten Dreams. It made the top 10 in Sydney in 1969. When I

So how did you go? If you got one right, that's great. If you got two, you did well. And all three, congratulations, you're a genius. Now remember, you can send quiz questions to me by emailing request@45rpmradio.com. 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

BPM, giving you the record collection you always wanted to own, one song at a time. And all I ever wanted. Now let's check out the number ones, the biggest tunes of the week across the decades. 60 years ago, fresh from their Australian tour, the Rolling Stones wrote a raga rock classic about grief and loss. It's pretty dark.

0: 50 years ago, ABBA ruled the country with Fernando, 14 weeks at the top.
1: Can you hear the drums, Fernando? I remember long ago another starry night like this.
0: And 40 years ago, a song originally intended as a duet with Chaka Khan topped the Australian charts for 2 weeks. The single was 2 minutes shorter than the album, and it became the signature tune for Robert Palmer. This is Addicted to Love.

standing at the door. And a little bald man with wingnut ears was waiting in the car. Well, Robin Moore passed the frog-eyed man as he walked into the bar. And Betty Coltrane, she jumped under her table. What's your pleasure? Asked the barman. He had a face like boiled meat. There's a go-go Betty Coltrane

0: 45 RPM, Bananarama, Venus, the group's biggest hit here in Australia. I remember listening to that song on the way to work once. I loved it. I had the radio up loud, singing along, when a copper pulled me over. He said that it wasn't my singing that disturbed him, it was my speed. Apparently I was enjoying the song a little too much, as I didn't see the advisory to slow down while entering a town. I must have learned my lesson, because that was the last time I got a speeding fine, nearly 40 years ago. Now let's head to the phones. 1-800-045-RPM. Peggy, what can I do for you?
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0: 45 RPM with the Piltdown Men, and a bit of an obscurity here, Piltdown Rides Again. A group that toured with the Beatles Sounds Incorporated had a hit with the same tune, calling it the William Tell Overture, a classical piece Rossini wrote. Coming up, Cam's Lost 45 is a bizarre single which got some traction here in the 80s. It's best described as a song that you'd expect to hear if Elvis Presley became the lead singer of Led Zeppelin. And Linda Peace has more of our archival interview with the late Michael Gudinski. Aussie Legends next on 45 RPM.
1: If you've ever had a brain fade, memory lapse or senior moment, and you can't for the life of you remember that band or that song, the 45 RPM playlist is available on our Facebook page. 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
2: Two of the early acts on the Mushroom label were blatantly Australian. They sang about where they lived. The Dingos' 1973 single Way Out West reflected on life in the outback, while Skyhooks followed suit from a middle-class suburban viewpoint. Both helped Australian music develop a sound that could call its own. Michael Gudinski.
3: They really made Australians feel happy about being Australians. Skyhooks certainly had an edge and a sense of humour. The Dingos were making music that could stand up anywhere in the world. That was something that really was the beginning of change. In the early 70s, Australian music was thought of second rate, and there was an abundance of import shops, and everyone was interested in the import and the latest trend from England or America. And I think that through the early Mushroom days, we had a lot to do with Australians becoming aware and proud of their own heritage and their own music and their own arts.
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0: 45 RPM with the Australian soul, blues and funk band Dynamic Hypnotics, featuring Continental Robert on vocals. The song was often heard in the background of several episodes of Neighbours until the early 90s. Also in there, Stars, The Sports and The Dingoes. Coming up this week's Earworm, it's a song that featured in the Sylvester Stallone movie Rocky IV as Apollo Creed's ring entrance. Next, Cam features a somewhat bizarre single in Lost 45s. It's what you might expect to hear if Elvis Presley became the lead singer of Led Zeppelin. Lost 45s next on 45 RPM.
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3: Here's a thought. What if Elvis hadn't left the building? What if he chose to do something different and hightailed it to Jamaica as a recluse? And what if Robert Plant had decided to leave Led Zeppelin and Elvis had been the replacement? Well, these bizarre scenarios are not too crazy, because that's what this week's Lost 45 sounds like.

0: Led Zeppelin is an American rock band best known for performing Led Zeppelin covers in a reggae style, yet sung by a Las Vegas Elvis impersonator who's been described as a cross between the Vegas-era Elvis, Dracula, and Liberace. Dread's first release in 1987 was a goof on Led Zeppelin's 7-inch single, Immigrant Song. Whole Lot of Love followed in 1989, then Heartbreaker at the end of Lonely Street in 1990. The group endeared themselves to Australians after playing at the Palais in Melbourne and the Old Lion in Adelaide and recording 7 tunes for Triple J in 1992. Some sources suggested that the Australian band In Excess sought out Dread Zeppelin to be the opening act for its 1993 US tour. But that could be just a yarn.
1: Hey, hey, mama said the way you move gonna make you sweat, gonna make you groove.
0: Since then, the group has entertained and amused audiences for more than 20 years. It starred in a motion picture, won the approval of Robert Plant plus Beavis and Butthead, and toured more than 30 countries. Altogether, Dread's released 16 studio albums, 5 live projects, but just 1 45 in Australia. And that's Heartbreaker at the end of Lonely Street, which combines Zeppelin's Heartbreaker and Presley's Heartbreak Hotel. So that's this week's Lost 45, a track you've probably not heard for 30 years or more, if at all. I'm Cam for 45 RPM.

45 RPM, one of the early hits for AC/DC, Baby Please Don't Go. The song hit number 7 in Adelaide, 35 in Brisbane, 10 in Melbourne, 26 in Sydney, and didn't chart in Perth. If you want to check any of the songs you've heard today, go to our Facebook page. It's the one with the blue and white logo. Thanks to Cam for today's Lost 45, Linda for Aussie Legends, Ward for the quiz, Newman for the history of pop, and for your requests. 45 RPM, a program of the Community Radio Network, returns next week with another batch of great 45s. To take us out, this week's Earworm. It's a song that featured in the Sylvester Stallone movie, Rocky IV. The song went to number 1 in the US and 18 here. Apart from I Got You, I Feel Good, it's the singer's best-known track here. This is Living in America, written for James Brown by Don Hartman and Charlie Midnight. I'm Wes J. On behalf of the team, thanks for sharing part of your day with us on 45 RPM.

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0: National Seniors Australia Armidale branch meets on the third Friday of each month, 10 a.m. to 12 p.m. at the Armidale Bowling Club. 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
1: Good afternoon, I'm Laura Devoy. Jet fuel made from used cooking oil will be used at an Australian airport for the first time. Airlines using Brisbane and some regional Queensland airports will be able to buy sustainable aviation fuel blended into their regular jet supplies at Viva Energy's Pinkenba Terminal. Made from biogenic feedstocks such as used cooking oil, it will be stored, blended, certified and pushed into Brisbane Airport's existing jet fuel system. Viva says the Iran war showed how quickly Australia could be squeezed as shipping was disrupted and demand surged. Allegations Victorian government officials told builders to cut a deal with the CFMEU have been referred to the state's corruption watchdog. In a column for The Age last week, Premier Jacinta Allen apologised for criminal behaviour on construction sites. She repeated those comments in a press conference today.
2: There have been elements of organised crime who have infiltrated some sites, both government sites and also some private sector sites as well. And this should not have happened. And for that, I am sorry.
1: Shadow Attorney General James Newbury, who made the referral to the Independent Broad-Based Anti-Corruption Commission, says he hopes IBAC investigates. Socceroo Awa Mabil has slammed Pauline Hanson's calls for a monoculture in Australia. Senator Hanson's version of a monoculture is where people from different backgrounds, cultures and nations unite under one set of rules and values. Mabil was born in a Kenyan refugee camp to South Sudanese parents and moved to Australia when he was 10. He says multiculturalism brings other flavours to the table instead of just one thing. He says the Socceroos are the best representation of Australia.
3: If anybody's trying to divide that, then they're probably not Australian themselves in a sense, respectfully, because Australia is very inclusive, includes everybody, and yeah, that's what the Socceroos is.
1: Those comments were made as Mabil and some of his Australian teammates arrived back in Adelaide after the World Cup. 20 professional sporting organisations, state sporting organisations, community sports clubs and not-for-profit community-based organisations are hoping to prevent domestic, family and sexual violence. Game On for Respect aims to create respectful cultures across rugby league in New South Wales. Participants in the program will each receive grants of up to $450,000 to deliver sport-based programs that address the gendered drivers of domestic, family and sexual violence. In the Philippines, the impeachment trial of Vice President Sara Duterte is due to get underway this afternoon. Ms. Duterte has been accused of misusing public funds, bribing officials, amassing unexplained wealth, and threatening the lives of President Ferdinand Marcos Jr. and his wife. She has denied the allegations. Ms. Duterte was impeached on similar grounds last year, but avoided a trial due to a technicality. Turning to sport, Ethan Strange has been cleared to take part in the State of Origin decider. The 21-year-old, who is expected to start on the bench, rolled his ankle during training last week. Matt Burton has been released from camp after Strange got through training today. The series is tied at 1-1. The decider will be played at Brisbane's Lang Park on Wednesday. And in the AFL, the Western Bulldogs will appeal Matt Kennedy's one-match ban. The 29-year-old was charged over a bump on Sydney Swan Caden Cleary, which was graded by the match review officer as careless conduct, medium impact and high contact. The AFL Tribunal will hear the appeal tomorrow night.
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1: You're too pretty for the blues. 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

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How lovely it was. So

We did have fun and no harm done, and thanks, thank you for the memory of sunburns at the shore, nights in Singapore, and nights have been a headache, but you never were a bore. 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

0: You are listening to the Bohemian Beat. That was Phil Mostur with I Left My Heart in Palestine. And before that, Summer Sabawi reading her poem, Falling Sky. And that is all we have time for today on the Bohemian Beat. Thank you for your company. We close with another track by Thess Stanton Watkins. If the People Unite. A rousing reminder that no throne or empire stands when ordinary people come together. Poets, rebels, martyrs. Their voices endure. Share the art, go to poetry gigs, screen the films, stay rebellious, stay human. Thank you for joining us on the Bohemian Beat. I'm Riddy.
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